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10: This is Speaking Freely. I'm Annette Newell. Thanks so much for joining us. This coming week, the ballots go out in the mail to Oregon voters.
11: We can't take things for granted right now.
10: Oregon Secretary of State and Portland's mayor join up for a town hall promoting the security of November's election.
12: Every lawful ballot will be counted and every voice will be heard.
10: And another community event will take a close look at our elections, our democracy, and how they can improve.
13: Conversations meant to alleviate some of the problems of our highly polarized moment.
10: All this as the president counts his message at the national level.
14: We need honest elections. You know, there are certain things our country needs. One of them is honest elections. It's a big deal. We're going to be watching very, very closely.
10: Oregon Secretary of State Tobias Reed led a final pre-election town hall this week in Portland at the Oregon Historical Society, the last in a series of these talks throughout the state with other elected leaders and Oregon voters as November's midterm election approaches.
11: We are doing town halls and events all over the state now with 4 weeks left until Election Day, because while it is absolutely true to say that our elections are safe and accurate and fair, we can't just assume that, and we can't rely on people knowing that without seeing the evidence. We want to show up and be accountable. We want to answer your questions. We want to get into all the nitty-gritty of how elections are administered. Not everybody has the opportunity to have this kind of conversation. So part of our aim is to equip you so that when you encounter people out in the wild who say things that aren't true, you will have the confidence and the credibility to push back on those things. There is a lot of misinformation out there right now, and we want to dispel as much of that as we can. The job of protecting elections has gotten harder. This is not breaking news, but there are a lot of threats that we're facing from the federal administration, from that misinformation, and yet I feel really confident about where we are because of the people who are dedicated to doing this work. And I say that from really direct experience, because one of the highlights of my first months as Secretary of State was the opportunity to travel all over the state and visit every single one of our 36 county clerks and elections directors. And every single one of them is absolutely committed to doing the right thing, to making sure that every legal ballot is cast and counted accurately. So there is so much to be confident about. Please hear this. We will have safe, accurate, fair elections in Oregon, and we've all got a role to play in that.
10: Reed answered a question about keeping the elections safe and secure.
11: I think basically our job is to make sure that the standards are upheld, that the county clerks across Oregon who do the hard work of keeping election rolls accurate, making sure that ballots are out, that they are returned, that they have the resources they need, and that the standards are upheld. That's how we interact with all them. We view them as our partners and customers. We've got to go to the legislature and make sure that those resources are available. One good example.

0: example of that. Right now, the legislature agreed with our recommendations and recently appropriated some emergency funding, so we're going to be able to add 20 new ballot drop boxes around the state. Fortunately, you have a lot of drop boxes in Multnomah County, 34 to be specific. But we found some places in the rest of the state where even the addition of a single drop box is going to make a big difference in terms of access for people. And we're also making available to the entire state something you in Multnomah County already have, ballot tracks. You can sign up for updates by email or text or both when your ballot is sent, when it's returned, and when your signature is verified so it can be counted. That's now going to be available to every county across the state. So making sure that the resources are there, the standards are upheld, and following up when necessary.
1: Portland Mayor Keith Wilson joined Oregon Secretary of State Tobias Reed at the town hall.
2: He's been traveling the state just to talk about the seriousness of this vote. It's a shame we have to have it in this sort of heightened environment now. We didn't always have to have this conversation, but it's an important conversation for us to have because it's really about our future of elections and really our country if we want to really get down to it. So my story is I've really appreciated vote by mail. We've had it for about 28 years, but I've taken it for granted. I wait till the last possible moment to fill it out and to drop it off. It's always been what I've done. I've done it with my family. I want to be honest with all of you and just express to you how I realize I'm going to change what I'm going to do. I have some friends who will receive their ballot and won't even let it go a day old without filling it out and turning it in. All of us have been somewhere between that. I've been working with mayors from around the nation. We've been meeting and talking, and we've actually been having tabletop exercises, whether it's Chicago, Minneapolis, Los Angeles, Albany, New York, because that's how important this is, because we had to prepare one another for what may come. I've been meeting with the 26 metro mayors, understanding this network of support that we have for one another to protect elections. It's that important. So we're not coming into this cold. We're not taking our election for granted. We've done the hard work. It's been important. We're ready. We don't know what will come, but we're ready for anything if it does. And so I want to just allay your concerns in that regard. We have, unfortunately, learned through fire. Last year was a very difficult time for Portland. It brought all of us together, whether it was the governor, the secretary, the ACLU, our pastors. We all showed up for Portland. We're better because of it, and we're ready for this election.
1: And Mayor Wilson talked about concerns for unrest in Portland, especially downtown during this election season, and how the city is preparing for it.
2: We're not hearing anything, but we're always ready for it. And so how we're preparing is we look back to look forward. When we looked at the election 2 years ago, and we were understanding how did the ballots come in, what were the drop boxes like, we saw some nefarious activities there. And we had a heightened sense of presence on the streets throughout Portland. PPP was deployed. We were ready. We really positioned manpower throughout the community because we didn't know what was going to come of it. Fortunately, that night, there were no issues. But it doesn't mean we aren't vigilant. So we are very aware and know there's going to be a protest in a couple weeks, a large protest in Portland. We expect it to be peaceful because that's essentially how we show up. Peacefully protest with purpose. We don't anticipate anything on election night. However, we will be vigilant. We will go through and make sure we're prepared and we're planning for whatever may come.
1: And next week, there's another event to help Oregonians get ready for the election and also what's ahead for our democracy, too. It's a joint effort of a group called SAGE, Tabor Space, OSU, and the Oregon Historical Society, among others. I talked to Dr. Christopher McKnight Nichols, a professor, historian, and author, who will be leading this community discussion next Thursday at 5:30 p.m. at Tabor Space.
3: Happy to have Dr. Christopher McKnight Nichols back on our show. Thanks so much for joining me for this discussion.
4: Oh, it's great to be on with you. Thanks for having me.
3: You have been invited to return to Portland pretty soon to lead a discussion, and it's entitled A Nation at 250 and Our Shared Future. Tell me about what people can expect from this event.
4: Yeah, so I'm really excited and delighted to be a part of it. It's organized by SAGE, which is Senior Advocates for Generational Equity, and I've been working with them for over 10 years now. It's the 10th anniversary of them starting what was called the Citizen Project, a series of conversations meant to alleviate some of the problems of our highly polarized moment by bringing people together, often of very different backgrounds, to try to find some common ground. And I got to be there at the start because I was teaching at Oregon State University and running the Center for the Humanities when this was rolled out. And I was their first speaker as part of our Citizenship and Crisis Initiative, which I started at Oregon State.

0: We'll be reflecting on the responsibilities of citizenship and ideas about strengthening democracy at the local, state, federal level. And then the other anniversary that's looming over this is the 250th of the U.S. So we'll be talking about some of the best and worst historical comparisons to our current era, what perhaps the history of the U.S. over time can help us to see as possibilities in the world we live in today, give us some hope or caution.
1: When you really take a look at what's going on in this current political moment, just before the midterm election, what are some of the best historical comparisons between other times in our history and now?
0: The way that American democracy and elections are structured now with gerrymandering, which won't surprise anybody, is that it's incredibly hard to have what you might call wake-up elections or true landslide elections. A few examples of that would be in the late 19th century, 1874 and 1894 were enormous shifts in the midterm elections that really signaled changes in the electorate and key issues. But because of gerrymandering, that's just unlikely to happen. So what we now see, the power of incumbents in districts that are so skewed that it's just not likely to have any backlash coming out of the voters. Smaller ones that I think are more similar to our present moment might be Harry Truman in 1946. Coming out of World War II, the common sensibility of people living today in 2026, you might have expected the wartime president to have been more popular. As many of your listeners will know, Harry Truman was very unpopular. And a signal change for the first time in roughly a generation was a shift to the Republicans in 1946, a shift away from Democrats who had led the nation through the Depression, through the four presidencies of FDR into Truman. I wonder if this moment is a little bit like that. Pendulum swing back. It's somewhat modest if you look at the polling. A few others you could think of that are more recent would be something like Bill Clinton in 1994 or Barack Obama in 2010. That was the Tea Party election. So a real shift based on a way that the electorate is viewing the moment, whether real or imagined or some combination of the two. In our current moment, the affordability crisis, the higher prices, the questionable foreign policy that lots of Americans are suggesting in the surveys are driving them is indicative of some combination of those. And then the question is, what is the greater significance? Is this just a one quick switch and then we'll see in a presidential election in another 2 years going back to a reset that we've all seen in the last four or five presidential elections? Or does it signal something different, like in 2010, the rise of the Tea Party, or in 1946, a shift away from Democrats and towards Republicans?
1: Quoting the historian Schlesinger regarding this pendulum that keeps swinging back and forth in our history, we go pro-labor, public purpose versus more the cowboy, private interest, individualism, stick up for the big and small businesses more. Do you see that?
0: Yeah, I think that there's a lot of merit in that way of thinking, but it does simplify the history. It's appealing to think of these swings back and forth in part because it suggests that there's a middle, what Schlesinger called a vital center, that's always there and rallying people to a more rational, reasonable, compromise-oriented place. But I'm not sure that recent politics suggests that that's true. The reality is that the parties decide what legislation moves forward at the federal and at the state level. And if they're pushed by more extreme sort of orientations, you actually don't get the full oscillations, right? You get bits and pieces. It's more in one direction. If we're thinking about that in our current moment, the fact that so many state legislatures are gerrymandered such that there's virtually an impenetrable lock on them from either party, but generally the Republicans have been more strong advocates of this. So there's really no way to get rid of those majorities. What does it mean if at the federal level there is a pendulum swing, but at the state level that's next to impossible? Even if people do want to push back against, say, pro-business individualism, there isn't a civic-minded set of reforms on the other side that can come through at the local or state level because of the problems of American democracy fundamentally right now, which require other kinds of solutions, one would argue. How do you have meaningful election reform?
1: You brought up the topic of gerrymandering a couple of times. So does that indicate that gerrymandering is kind of the enemy of democracy or definitely an impediment to the will of the voters, in your view?
0: Certainly, I think it's an impediment to the will of the voters. It's fascinating. I'm teaching a class in the American Revolution. The founders never really thought that there would be parties in the form that we have now. They had lots of disagreements, but one of the things they agreed on was that factions and different kinds of interest would certainly rise up. They knew that people had vituperatively terrible positions against each other and hated each other at times. But they also thought those would fall apart and reconfigure themselves in different ways, shapes, and forms. What they didn't anticipate was a kind of ossifying of them around single parties, right? And winding up with a two-party system that, sure, has changed dramatically over time, but the monopoly on the parties has been pretty much held in check from the early 20th century onward. And because of that, then you have this question of one person, one vote. How much does my vote count? And it can be diluted depending on the relationship of those individual voters to others within their district, within wherever. Okay. If you dilute enough of those votes, whether it's Green Party voters or voters with a certain identification, say black voters or women or youth voters, you wind up basically eliminating their ability to vote for their chosen party. You could imagine in a landscape like a parliamentary system where you had lots of vibrant parties, that would be much harder. You could still gerrymander. There's still ways you could manipulate districting, but it would be dramatically different. It's very clear that if you create districts with an eye to make them less competitive, you can in American democracy. There are some amazing online tools that figure out how you can block up an area based on past voting patterns to make sure that you lock in the outcomes that you want. And you can do it in your own district or your own state. It's really not that hard. And then you can make different arguments about how this isn't for voter disenfranchisement, but rather for ease of voting. So you can even make superficially logical and legal claims about what actually is the outcome of diminishing people's ability to vote for the parties that they want.
1: I'm talking to one of our members of Congress and our Secretary of State. What's really top of mind is voters' faith in the elections being fair. There's a lot of worry about Trump basically drumming up this distrust of the system through some of the actions he's been taking. And our Secretary of State is going from town to town throughout Oregon, holding town halls, saying, your vote is safe. You can trust mail-in voting despite what the president says. We have more use of mail-in voting than any other state. Why is there such... It just feels like it's a lot more top of mind about trying to defend the system of mail-in voting this time than what we saw last time.
0: I continue to be surprised at the level of reasonable argument about the villainizing of mail-in voting. People like it. It's more accessible. There's not fraud. It's more costly on the ramp-up side at the beginning. It's less costly than having in-person polling stations after. You can do it in all kinds of creative ways because American democracy doesn't have a national holiday for election day. Lots of people who have hourly jobs or who have bosses who aren't generous or have childcare issues really can't vote in person. There's real structural impediments to voting, to doing the thing that citizens are supposed to do, take that meaningful action to come out and vote for the issues they care about. So mail-in voting solves a lot of those problems. At the level of trying to shore up wins, the politics are pretty simple. If you can keep less engaged voters away from the polls and away from their chosen mechanisms to vote, you can generate conditions to possibly advance your cause. And that's very clearly what Republicans are doing because over the last several cycles, they've been villainizing mail-in voting. And that has... In a very modest way, there is data to support that it has reduced some Democratic voting in some places. It has brought out more Republicans to vote early in person. Now, how much that actually matters is very much up for debate. But what it has done is the first part of your point. It has undermined confidence in elections needlessly. And that's really troubling because it's part of a wider pattern that we've seen in American public life, which is deeply depressing wherever you are in terms of partisanship, that Americans distrust virtually, it certainly isn't.
1: With election night fast approaching, we're getting just deluged with new polls just about every day now. The public policy polling of Oregon shows a big shift from 4 years ago where instead of homelessness, now they're worried about affordability. And that seems to track with what we're seeing nationally at the same time. That's foremost in voters' concern. Now, would you say that the idea that gas, groceries, things like that, the prices are too high in this environment, does this favor incumbents or challengers or Democrats or Republicans?
0: It certainly favors, at the national level, it favors Democrats, no doubt. And in every poll, in the reddest and the bluest states and across non-specific polling, generic D, that kind of thing, right, versus generic R. More specifically, one thing that I think is interesting is the question of how much will it limit or create opposition to, like in Oregon, a Democratic-controlled state legislature, Democrat governor, Tina Kotek. It certainly has narrowed her margins, right? All of the polling suggests that it's much closer to a dead heat than it's been in any of the recent election cycles, certainly in Oregon. And so that's remarkable. And Oregon's done pretty well in recent years, even compared to a number of comparably sized states.

0: So that suggests there's a kind of out with the incumbents vibe as well happening in this election, in addition to the focus on affordability. Maybe they're linked in some way, not fighting back enough, not defying the Trump administration, or somehow pushing forward a kind of economy and affordability model. On the other hand, Kotek and others have been pushing things like affordable housing. So it's in there. It's in those campaign issues.
1: Okay, your best educated guess, and this is not fair, I'm putting you on the spot, but do you think Governor Kotek will be reelected?
0: I think Kotek will be reelected. It's hard to imagine a scenario where Drazen can pull it off. I think the only way that you could possibly get that turn would be if there were a lot of late-breaking issues that pushed against Kotek, combined with a surprising number switching from Democrats to Brett Smith, the candidacy of the Green Party. That would be the only scenario I could imagine where she really reasonably doesn't pull it off.
1: Okay. Who takes the House?
0: The House seems pretty clear to go to Democrats. It's really a question of what the majority there looks like and what the message sent is. It's awfully hard to have those swing elections like I was talking about. We're not going to get to the Gilded Age elections maybe ever again in our lifetimes unless there's major electoral reform, which means the best you can hope for is double digit. That's still a lot in the greater scheme of things and should send a pretty strong message. I would be very surprised if we don't see Democrats take the House. But as a historian, I know to expect surprises and to try not to predict things.
1: What about the Senate?
0: The Senate still strikes me as awfully hard to game out. I've looked at all the maps, as I'm sure you have. There's three that favor Republicans, three that favor Democrats. So it just takes a couple of those and right back where it was before, evenly split with a jump ball vote for J.D. Vance as vice president. I think it's possible it'll be just a one vote swing and you could wind up with the surprising results of Democrats up by one. I don't imagine all of the toss-ups going in any one direction. If they do, that's my election night big surprise. If you wind up with, say, six of the seven toss-ups in the Senate going one direction, there's your landslide. That should tell us a lot about the broader motivations that are propelling the electorate. Midterms tend to be significantly depressed turnout. If a lot more people come out to vote either for Democrats or against Republicans and switch in that direction, then that landslide would be really significant. If you saw something similar on the other side, I think that would be quite telling. I think if you see five, six, or all seven of the toss-ups go Republican, then the depth of the blue wave kind of sensibility that a lot of reporting has suggested is significantly overstated. Affordability, et cetera, aren't as bread and butter issues as, frankly, the tribalism of our current polarized moment.
1: Well, another thing I wanted to talk to you about related to elections is ranked choice voting. We're going to be using more ranked choice voting this time. We have a county chair race, and we're going to be ranking candidates in that for the first time. And we're continuing with Portland City Council. Actually kicked it off in the last election where we rank candidates. We have three in District 3, three in District 4 that are running, and you just rank your choices 1 through 6. What are you thinking about in terms of ranked choice voting being used as a method more and what that means for democracy?
0: I think experimenting with democracy is a good thing as a general principle. So in the progressive era, Fightin' Bob, Robert La Follette in Wisconsin argued that states should be the laboratories of democracy. And part of that will mean messing up, but part of that also means figuring out better ways to be accountable democratic structures to channel the will of the people towards what's best for the most of them. Totally buy it. Ranked choice voting is a fascinating system. People report liking it once they figure out how to do it. It's really not that complicated, but at first it thwarts some folks. There's now something like six states that offer at least some ranked choice voting, and Oregon's one of the top ones. Maine and Alaska are others that have a fair amount of it. I think it's interesting that it's coming from smaller and mid-sized states, and it's very much local. It's a lot of cities that have done it, smaller cities, in fact, local races. I think it's promising and good. People seem to like it. It means that you'd never worry about, quote-unquote, wasting your vote. That's the big takeaway, right? You can rank out everybody who's on the ballot, and there's no spoiler piece, right? That's the other takeaway. So as I was saying, if you vote in a binary party system, voting for the Green Party candidate or any alternative to the top two where they have the monopoly means that those votes are spoiler votes or those votes are wasted votes in the greater scheme of things, even if you really believe in that cause. So in that way, ranked choice voting, it matters a lot and seems great. It allows people to express their main preference and then also say, okay, the reality of the situation is that candidate

0: it really may not win. And I can decide on someone else who I think is, say, has more positive platforms that I'd want.
1: Do you think there are other tools in addition to ranked choice voting that pique your interest as a way to have a better democracy that we might want to try? A campaign finance reform, ending gerrymandering. What might be some ideas that might make the system better and more responsive to the voters?
0: Oh, totally. Yeah. I love this question. And I'd love for others to weigh in and throw out their favorite ones. So I wouldn't put ranked choice at the top right now, but I would put it on my list for sure. I think nonpartisan gerrymandering, districting that goes through nonpartisan groups of experts who are formed to do that with an imperative to have competitive elections. I think the single biggest thing that I would just quickly do is have a federal election holiday so that it's always a paid holiday. One that I think is really useful that some states have done and Northern European countries have pushed hard is motor voter laws that have some carrot and some stick. So first, you're automatically registered and you register for a party if you choose you want to get a driver's license. So you're automatically on the registration. You don't have to do anything. That's a big problem in American democracy. And then the second piece of that is that by voting, you attain a sort of higher level of citizenship.
1: Let's go back to your event at Tabor Space. How did that come about?
0: They kindly invited me to come. And in thinking about the right venue, we wanted a place that was a little bit old school, frankly. So not a lot of slides, not a lot of amplification, just people talking. We wanted a format that was both presenting some meat, presenting some really interesting ideas that people could chew on while they're there, but then also having a discussion, bringing in the audience, doing the work of what we say we try to do. And you want to engage people, you want to talk through complicated ideas, talk across differences. So we chose this space because it has all of those capacities, and I'm excited about it. I haven't been in this space in a long time, and I hear it looks nicer than the last time I was there.
1: So you've been there before. What are you hoping to achieve with this event on the 15th? What kind of people would be interested in it and how they can take part in it? And how is it going to be interactive?
0: So the number one thing I'd love to engage people on and about is historical comparisons to the present, which is something you and I have often talked about. So which are the times that we hear about in the past that are most relevant for how we should think about where we are now and where we might be going? One of the things we often hear about is that our current moment is exceptional and terrible, and it's never been this bad. That either activates people to get excited to do things or it creates apathy. I would suggest both are somewhat problematic responses. But that said, so is this like the Cold War, burgeoning existential crisis that's on us all, depressing us, limiting our capacity to do things, and affecting politics and society in all kinds of ways? Is this moment more like either that Gilded Age in terms of swing elections where things really radically shape and get reshaped, the sort of tumults of the laboring classes and working classes and challenges to capitalism and rising inequality, also similar to the 1920s, coming out of a pandemic, coming out of a war? Is this moment more like the 1840s or 1850s, an era of political violence moving towards cataclysm? Across all of these, there's a lots of ways that we can think together about shared principles and ideas and engage differences, not necessarily to minimize them, but to figure out how to create compromises and move forward. The SAGE group, Senior Advocates for Generational Equity, have been great. They've done hundreds of talks in this series. I probably was a part of five in my time in Oregon. And I'm really impressed with how they work through these topics about polarization, about how this has affected your relationship with people in your community, your own family, your loved ones. So I think anybody who's had polarization and our current moment affect them deeply can maybe learn a little and engage somewhat. And I don't know anyone who hasn't had that.
1: Now, you have to get a ticket in order to go to this event, and it's free of charge. Describe what people need to do if they want to take part.
0: Yep. There's a website, wearesage.org, and it'll say it's an event for the 250th of the U.S. and the 10th anniversary of the Citizenship Project series. And you just click on it to register, free, public, open. That's all you have to do and come on out. Doors open at 5 p.m. The event begins at 5:30. It should be great. Come for as long as you can. Talk history, politics, responsibility of citizens and democracy in our communities today. And we can think together, which is one of the things that gives me hope for American democracy.
1: Okay, so that's coming up on the 15th at Tabor Space.
0: And I should also say this is co-sponsored by America 250 Ohio, the Oregon State Center for the Humanities, where I had the privilege of being the director. Oregon Humanities, which has this great series of community conversations that they've spearheaded, and they're a real pioneer in the U.S. of their community conversation series.
2: Dr. Christopher McKnight Nichols will be leading this community discussion next Thursday at 5:30 p.m. at Tabor Space. 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
7: Well, thank you very much, and welcome into the 628th edition of Beyond the Headlines, a behind-the-scenes look at some of the stories making news here in the Northwest and beyond as we move through this month of October 2026 on all seven of our Connoisseur Media Portland radio stations, including FM News 101. Okay, a community effort to reopen a grocery store in Portland's Park Rose neighborhood surpassed its $30,000 fundraising goal. It's one of those feel-good stories. Don McKeever's grocery outlet at 108th and Sandy was forced to close over the summer. He hopes to open Park Rose Grocery in the same spot within 2 months. KXL's Dane Vodder caught up with Don earlier this week.
8: Okay, it means a lot. We were shooting for 30,000 and we made 32 something, a little over 32,000 at 107%. What was really meaningful was the community support, just that everybody, that they're behind it, you know, and they pitched in and helped us, you know, meet our goal. And then all the beautiful emails and messages they sent of encouragement and to keep going. This contributes to the opening of the store. And it's just a real super beautiful community effort. Yeah. And it's just really appreciated. And it gives me really a sense of honor and a sense of responsibility just to like do something for the community to make this a successful store that can really serve its purpose in the community.
9: Now, we've been covering this for months, that it's basically kind of a food desert out there in Northeast Portland. What's the timeline now? Now that, I mean, we've gotten this 30,000, is there more fundraising? Do we know about how long until a store is going to be there? Give us an update there.
8: Okay. I'm setting up the timeline. I want to have that set up to pretty exact dates by the end of the week. There's still a couple small hurdles and loops we have to jump through, but nothing impossible. And I can give a more exact timeline at the end of the week, but I'm looking to open up. I'm hoping, I wanted to do it in the middle of November, but it'll probably be towards the end of November, beginning of December.

0: But like I said, the end of the week, I can give you a more defined timeline.
1: It's going to be just like your traditional neighborhood market. What is going to be offered at your store?
0: Okay, it's going to be a full-service grocery store. 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It's going to be a full-service grocery store. Fresh produce, we're setting up the assortment at the moment. We're trying to get as much as we can local, and we don't want to be at, like, Safeway prices. So we do have to look around, you know, like distributors, compare prices, because we do want to sell fresh, affordable products.
1: I do want to give you the opportunity, say somebody missed out on the fundraising effort but still wants to help you. How can they do that? If they hear, say they hear this story when it airs, how can they help you out?
0: Okay, what I do have, I have a lot of support. People send me emails or they go on my Instagram and send me messages, like people that want to help. Like when we get in the store, we start setting up, they want to help set up, or we do have painters coming in, but they want to help out with the painting. So they can just, you know, get in touch with me, you know, and just if they want to do something. I think it's really great because it gives the community a sense that it belongs to them. And I have other people, like I said, I have lists, you know, I always write it down. People that want to help in the beginning, you know, to stock the shelves. If they want to still contribute, they can go to the website and there's a donation button and they can make a donation of their choice to follow and just give us love and support on Instagram and Facebook and help get the word out that we're working hard and we're going to have a good store and it's going to have good, healthy, fresh product at an affordable price.
1: Awesome, Don. Those are the questions that I had for you. Is there anything that I didn't mention that you would like to let the public know about this?
0: Yeah, I think we talked pretty much about everything that I really want to run it as a local community asset. And I want to use the store to contribute to the community. That's why we're trying to do everything as local as possible to generate new jobs. Of course, also since the other store, the grocery outlet closed, I know that the customer traffic has went down in other businesses around the area. And I just think it's a good chance to reopening to, you know, secure the job in other businesses through their customer support, that we have more customers and they have more customers and are supported. And I do would like to mention, like, all the people, all the support I got, not just from the people in the community, which was really awesome, but Sabina Ordis, she helped me organize this. She helped me in a lot of my tasks, getting quotes and estimates and everything. Historic Park Rose, they hosted the fundraiser. The city councilor, Avalos, and her office, they made a donation extra, gave us lots of love and support, got the word out there. City council president Jamie Dumphy, the same thing. He came to the press conference, made a donation. His team supported us a lot in the background with things, you know, that people don't see. And I just wanted to give them some recognition.
2: Terrific story there about Portland's Park Rose neighborhood getting a new market. Big thanks to KXL's Dane Vodder and Don McKeever as he works to open a new grocery store. More local business news. The biggest stakeholder in Elephant's Deli says he's selling to a group called The Ground. The 250 or so employee local company is staying local, which is good news. Earlier this week, I got a chance to get all that info about Elephant's Deli from Malia Spencer with the Portland Business Journal.
3: Yeah, so Elephant's Delicatessen came out this morning with news that they have a new owner. Their previous majority shareholder, Henry Hillman Jr., sold his shares to The Ground, which is a kind of food ecosystem hospitality.

0: around. Frank Foti is the CEO, and he was the CEO of Vigor Industrial. And so he had bought that company back in the late mid-90s when it was sputtering and turned it around. And then he did sell it in 2019 and then has been, since about 2016, really he and his wife focused on this food local systems. And so just the fact that, you know, it's a local guy who is really passionate about local food, seems at least, I would think would give people at least some, comfort in that. They had a fire in March at their flagship store, which was in, Alphabet District in Northwest, on 22nd. And there's plans. That building, they didn't own that building, and there's plans, it looks like, for something to happen at that building. It was unclear whether or not Elephants was going to go back there. And in part of this announcement, they talked about they are going to reopen in Northwest. It's not going to be at that location that burned. It's actually, funny enough, going to be in their original location in Northwest, which was the very first one, I believe, in the Uptown Shopping Center. And they're actually going into the same space they were in previously. It's going to be laid out a little bit differently and have a little bit more space for folks, but they're pretty excited about going back into that location. That's supposed to open, they're hoping, spring of next year.
1: Do you think that is going to be made possible thanks to the ground and the new ownership?
0: Well, it definitely is probably helpful because that spot in Northwest was a really important store for them. When I talked to Martin McClellan, who had been the CEO and is now president under this new ownership, he'll still be running all the day-to-day everything, but he had mentioned that, you know, they lost like 20% of their revenue when that store closed because it was such a big piece of the company. And so being able to get that open again is going to be huge. They've been trying to kind of get financially stable ever since then, the fire. So this is, sounds like this will be helpful.
1: They've really carved out a niche. Do you believe so with the style of foods and also how they present a lot of their items, you know, in terms of to go and certainly catering and
0: catering is been a big part of their business that's been growing. They started doing catering a while ago, but it has become a more important part of the business, is what they've shared with me. And so they're hoping to continue that. And with this new ownership, actually, their catering can expand a little bit as well, because their catering is a lot of like corporate lunches they do a lot of. They'll do like events and things like that. But the ground also does catering, but theirs is more sort of high-end chef-driven stuff. And so now there's going to be an ability to kind of have a wide range of kinds of events that they can take on, which they sound pretty excited about. They're also hoping that, you know, with this, they can continue to innovate on, you know, what are the kinds of things that people are wanting to grab and go? And, you know, as dining habits have changed, what sorts of things people want? Eventually, they'd also imagine that they'll be able to introduce some of the stuff that the ground does with its regenerative farming and its, you know, the stuff that it's producing on its farm. They've got lots of vegetables that they're doing, organic produce, and a lot of different kinds of proteins that they're producing as well. So some of that might come into play too.
1: We consider them kind of a Portland treasure, aren't they? They're so local.
0: Yeah, so local. And I mean, Portland is such a food city. And, you know, they were kind of at the beginning of that. And so, you know, having grown with the way the city's food scene has grown, you know, it's nice to kind of see that and to see that it's, you know, it's two food companies kind of coming together that have really strong, seems like they've got really strong values and vision and they seem kind of aligned. So that's neat to see. They didn't release any of their numbers. They just said that, Henry Hillman Jr., who had been the majority shareholder, sold his shares to the ground. And so it was kind of a deal between them. And now the ground is going to be the majority shareholder. The previous owners, co-owners, Ann and Scott Weaver, they still have a minority stake in the company. And Scott is still the executive chef for Elephants. He's been that since like 1983. And Ann had been the longtime CEO, but she

0: she's kind of still an advisor.
1: Good information there. Thanks to PBJ reporter Malia Spencer for her insight on Elephant's Deli. You are listening to the 628th edition of Beyond the Headlines. I'm your host, Brett Recamp. Let's talk about coyotes to finish this show. Did you know more than 61,000 coyotes in 2025 were killed in this country, according to new USDA data? Here in the Portland metro area, there are anywhere from 3,300 to 8,700 coyotes, so we're going to say about 5,000. They are by nature nocturnal and skittish. They're true omnivores, but mainly live on small animals like rodents. Nadia Steinzer is the Carnivore Conservation Director with Project Coyote. She knows her coyotes, and I got a chance to visit with her at length this week to talk about how we humans deal with these coyotes and ways we could perhaps improve.
2: Yeah, I think we have two basic messages when we look at what Wildlife Services is doing as an agency. And one is, does the American taxpayer, whether you're in Oregon or New York or Arizona or wherever you are, really want their money going toward this kind of indiscriminate lethal control of wildlife that might be able to be managed and have conflict reduction in a less harmful and less expensive way? So that's one issue. And then the other issue is tied to that is, when will USDA really start putting money and teeth behind its non-lethal initiatives? And when will Congress appropriate more money for that so that we can really make the shift toward coexistence? And when you have a species like coyotes and we have proven methods to disperse animals, to haze them humanely, to manage conflicts before they occur, and we should expect that of our farmers and ranchers and not this kind of large-scale killing. So when we look at the data, we look at both the numbers and the trends, and the numbers nationally have been going up in terms of what Wildlife Services is doing across the species we're concerned with. And then we also look at some of the methods that are being used, and those are of really big concern too, like gas cartridges being thrown into coyote dens. And I know that's not pleasant to think about and not pleasant for your listeners to hear about, but that is how their taxpayer money is being used, so we think that's a concern.
1: Okay, so when we look at Oregon, what have you discovered for our state?
2: Yeah, I think it seems to follow pretty much the national trend of the numbers going up in the last year or two. And that could be an effect of populations of coyotes and other animals increasing, but it also does show that it's just going in the wrong direction, and Wildlife Services continues just to kill thousands and thousands of coyotes and bobcats and bears and other animals because they're causing conflicts. And unfortunately, I haven't been privy to the information in all of these incident reports. It would take many people to go through them to really determine whether they had alternatives. But what we do know is that there are a lot of alternatives. If a farmer or rancher has a perceived conflict or they don't like a coyote or a bobcat or a bear being around, there are a lot of ways to disperse that animal and to protect your livestock through humane hazing, through fencing, through range riders, which I know a lot of people are using for wolves now that have come to Oregon. So, it's just this question of, do you pursue the non-lethal methods that are more humane and in the long term much more effective, or do you just pull out the snare or the gun or the helicopter and kill the animal? And we'd like to see Wildlife Services act differently. We'd love to see the state of Oregon and other states demand that Wildlife Services act differently.
1: When you talk about those non-lethal methods, are they cost-effective? You did say that you believe they are more effective long-term, but how about for cost?
2: I think you'd have to look at the specific item and then see, the breakdown for the individual. They bust the broader societal costs of what it means to just be eliminating wildlife from the landscape. But I think it's a really important question to ask, and we'd like to see, more studies being done about the cost effectiveness of these longer term strategies.
1: When we think of coyotes, a lot of us here, I'm in the Portland area, which is urban, and they are scavengers, I believe, by nature. So we certainly see them in the dawn and dusk hours and overnight and whatnot. What do you say about that? Are you interested in dealing with coyotes in cities?
2: Yes, a lot of Project Coyote's work through a program that we have called Coyote Friendly Communities, and it applies to other species as well, is very much focused on urban and suburban areas. We have a lot of our coexistence resources.

0: resources on our website, and we teach people how to do humane hazing, how to take, you know, specific cautions, like how to understand coyote behavior. So, for example, when coyotes are denning and raising their young, they may actually follow you down the street, but it doesn't mean they're being threatening. It means they're trying to get you away from their young. So there's a lot that people can learn and, you know, keep small pets inside at dawn and dusk. You might want to make sure you have fencing around your backyard if you let your animals outside. There's all sorts of the same kind of non-lethal coexistence tools that can be applied. And coyotes are incredibly important to urban and suburban areas in the form of rodent control. And like you said, they primarily eat rodents, and so they do a lot in areas, you know, in suburban and urban areas. And then they are attracted. They're true omnivores. They'll eat anything. So they really are attracted to garbage and small animals if they're left unattended. So we do encourage people, you know, like with anything, with bears as well in certain areas, you need to keep your garbage well maintained and keep it away if you want to keep the wildlife away as well.
1: Have you ever heard of coyotes being aggressive? The longest that your encounter, my personal and everyone I know, is just really, you might see one that occasionally might stand there for a minute. But generally speaking, they're on the move and they're not interested in humans.
0: Yeah, that's the best case scenario. And I think when you start to see wildlife of any kind, whether they're bears or coyotes or wolves, that are too habituated to people and are not fearful, that's when you know you've had a problem. And then that's where the crux of working toward coexistence and non-lethal methods of managing wildlife come in, because you want to maintain that fear. And so part of what we're concerned about, going back to the wildlife services issue, is that farmers and ranchers and possibly the agency itself are responding too quickly. So, you know, they might, like the case you just described, see a coyote standing there or a wolf walking across the landscape. That doesn't mean that those animals are necessarily problematic. They're not necessarily aggressive. They are living on the landscape. They're doing what they can to survive. In the case of coyotes, especially in urban and suburban areas, they are struggling to survive in places that are not, you know, fully natural. And so they're doing what they can. They're just kind of living their lives. And I think we could do a lot better job, and wildlife services could do a lot better job, of educating the public and making sure the public understands, whether you're a rancher or a suburban resident, that these animals are not to be feared and that you have a role to play in maintaining their fear of you so that conflicts don't occur.
1: Nadia Steinzer is with us, Carnivore Conservation Director with Project Coyote. I am Brett Recamp here on Beyond the Headlines. Now, some of the stats you came up with Oregon, 3,244 coyotes killed in 2024, also destroyed 24 coyote dens. Is there a reason for that? Do you happen to know of any numbers of coyotes themselves and why that would take place?
0: Yeah, and there were also over 220 bears, 21 gray wolves, you know, 62 mountain lions. And so we are talking about an agency, Wildlife Services, which is run through the U.S. Department of Agriculture, which was created to assist ranchers and farmers with eliminating the so-called conflicts that people have with wildlife. And so they actually disperse and euthanize and kill animals across dozens of species. So it's not just these species, but these are the ones that we've looked at because they're the animals we work to protect. And the reason for this could be the perceived conflict. You know, a rancher has a coyote den on their property and don't want those coyotes to bother their sheep, so they call in wildlife services to destroy the den. Could be a case like that. I know you had a couple of cases in Oregon where the wildlife service agencies actually thought they were killing coyotes, but they were killing wolves, which are federally protected. So that's really problematic if the agents themselves can't tell the difference. And, you know, there could be all sorts of reasons. I would have to really dig into sort of the report by report to understand the details of the case. But generally, you know, local municipalities or private ranchers will call in wildlife services when they want the animals removed. And we do see with some of, you know, the bird species, that non-lethal methods are taken. You know, they drive trucks at them. They disperse large flocks of geese, for example. But somehow when it comes to coyotes and bobcats and mountain lions, these carnivore species, they tend to, you know, kill them from helicopters, get out traps and snares, and just eliminate them. And so that's really what we're concerned with. And when you think about going after a full-scale den, again, I think that's probably just a report of, you know, I don't like it here, I don't want it here. There may be some legitimate cases where animals have become very habituated on a ranch or a farm and have started attacking livestock. But with the numbers this high, over 3,000 animals, you know, one species, you have to kind of assume that a lot of those were reactive and preemptive. So you're kind of condemning the animal to a crime that it hasn't yet committed.
1: We haven't had much talk about coyotes. Now, gray wolves are a different story because they were introduced here, and that is something that's been followed fairly closely. But the coyote portion, I feel like that's a smaller animal. Maybe it doesn't attack the sheep like a wolf might. I don't know what they're, if they would take down such a large animal, but mostly they're considered in more urban areas. As far as the ranchers and the farmers, we don't get a lot of reports that we have heard of. It's mostly just encountering. Do you think it's ever appropriate for a person to shoot a coyote?
0: Well, coyote hunting and trapping is legal in every state where they live, which is every state but Hawaii. And unfortunately, we see, you know, most states have allow individuals to kill and trap coyotes and many other animals in that class of species in unlimited numbers without closed season. So that's really problematic. You can shoot an animal 24/7, 365 in most states. I am not against hunting for legitimate purposes. I think killing animals for sport and fun, which is what most people do with coyotes, is problematic because it sets us up to treat them as disposable when they actually are sentient beings with who are just trying to survive. So I think it comes down to your attitude toward wildlife or wildlife creatures we share the planet with and who help keep our air and water clean and our environments, you know, balanced and healthy. Or are they just animals that you can shoot for fun or because you're bored or because you saw one walk past your house and you don't like it? It's that kind of approach, which is supported by a lot of our hunting and trapping policies, that's problematic. But there are people out there, you know, who are hunters and who hunt other animals for meat or for sustenance. And that's not the kind of hunting we're talking about here.
1: Have you gotten anywhere with your legislation? Do you have any lawmakers that are interested in bringing it forth?
0: Actually, there is a, yes, this, you mean the legislation that's federal?
1: The federal.
0: Adam Schiff and Dane's bill. It was just introduced a few months ago, and we hope it will gain sponsors and move forward, and there will be, you know, Project Coyote and a lot of other organizations will be working to make sure that happens. We'll kind of have to see what the makeup of Congress is going forward and whether it is a chance to advance. But what is so important about that bill is it really would bolster, you know, Wildlife Service's stated goal of shifting toward non-lethal methods and not killing as many wildlife. And we really do think that they should, that their feet should be held to the fire. They have that as a stated goal. They have a small non-lethal program. They need to work hard, and USDA needs to advocate for more funds to make that happen.
1: Okay, it's an interesting idea. Why are you so passionate, if you don't mind me asking about
0: I appreciate you asking that. I appreciate you asking that, Brett. I come at the issue of wildlife protection from two angles and why I've been working on these issues for so long. And part of it is ecological, environmental well-being. We need a full suite of species to maintain our clean air, clean water, and abundant landscapes. And then I think it's also a justice issue. I don't think, you know, these animals should be treated unfairly, unjustly, and as if they're disposable targets for our fun. So those are both just really strong values I hold, whether it's wild or human communities. I think everyone deserves to be treated with respect.
1: From the top of the food chain on down.
0: Exactly.
1: That's right.
0: Okay. All across the food chain and all across the world.
1: All right. Is there anything you haven't said that you do want to make sure and say here, Nadia?
0: No, just I really appreciate you you being interested in this issue, and Wildlife Service's numbers is kind of reflective of how you know, some of these other conflicts are playing out in our communities. So I hope everybody will check out projectcoyote.org and our coexistence resources, and maybe there's something in there for your listeners to learn and enjoy and use in their own communities. Because like you said, coyotes are everywhere.
1: They're scurrying around, that's for sure. They're not interested in us.
0: And they are beautiful.
1: Yes, they are. Nadi, thank you so much for your time.
0: Thank you, Brett. Thanks to all your listeners. Have a great evening.
1: That is the Carnivore Conservation Director for Project Coyote, Nadia Steinzer. You can learn more at projectcoyote.org. 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

0: kink.
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Sheryl Crow's out with a new album. It's 7 songs total. She worked with her longtime collaborator, Jeff Trott, again on this one. And it was just released on Friday. The new album is called Pick You Up. This is Freedom Bus. It's on 101.9 Kink, Kink Sunday Brunch.

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We had such a full week in the PNC Live studio at Kink. Three really great performances, and all of them different. Quite different. Well, not quite different, but you know what I mean. Michigander was here on Tuesday. He was fantastic. Then we had Devin Gilfillian perform, and a wonderful show. And Thursday was the band Wolves of Glendale, who are not only talented musicians, but really, really funny. It's comedy rock. So it was a great way to wrap up the week downstairs. But we have another show tomorrow. Iron and Wine is going to be here before his sold-out show at Rev Hall. And you've got a couple more hours to sign up to win tickets to that show. You can do so at our website, kink.fm.

Dan Auerbach and Patrick Carney, guys who make up the Black Keys, released an album back in 2010. The album is called Brothers, and on it, a song from them called Tighten Up, a song that is considered by many to be their greatest song, which is a lot to say because they've put out some great music. It did win Best Rock Performance by a Duo or Group at the 53 Grammy Awards. This is the song that I'm talking about. The song is called Tighten Up. Music from the Black Keys on King Sunday Brunch.

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I think there's something about seeing a scary movie in an old movie theater. Hollywood Theater fits the bill. They have a series of movies around Halloween, scary movies, that you can go see. Some are scary, some are not so scary, like the animated movie Frankenweenie. Not so scary. And they also have, yesterday they did it, and they're doing it again today, 3 o'clock, Bride of Frankenstein, the original, in 35mm. So, if you want to go check that out on the big screen, Boris Karloff and the Bride of Frankenstein, I just checked, and there are still tickets available for the Hollywood Theater for that showing today. It's King Sunday Brunch.

So OBT brought Swan Lake to the Keller Auditorium. They kicked off yesterday. And it just so happens that I have 3 4-packs of tickets to Swan Lake at the Keller. I'm going to be giving away a little bit later on this morning. So hang tight for that if you want to go see Swan Lake at the Keller this week. This is Adele on 101.9 Kink. Kink Sunday Brunch.

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We were listening to this next song in our music meeting about a week and a half ago, and I was just struck at how absolutely beautiful this song is. It's a new one from Noah Kahan. It's from his Great Divide album. And he talks about the people who keep him grounded as fame sort of lifts him up and makes him feel unfamiliar, if you will. The song is called Orbiter. This is Noah Kahan on King Sunday Brunch.

There are so many amazing artists in this community, and there's one way to go check them out, and it's happening this weekend. Portland Open Studios is happening actually this weekend and next weekend, Saturdays and Sundays. So if you don't get a chance to check it out today, make a note of it for next weekend. 10 to 4 both days, obviously various locations, but it's a way to go meet the artists in their studios. And there are over 100 juried artists for this particular event. So you can get more details. If you just look at Portland Open Studio Tour, you can also find some artists in your location. It's a self-guided event, so there's no specific route that you need to take. And you can even look for various types of art, I suppose. Open Studios, Portland Open Studios, Artists at Work. Today and also next weekend. This is Kink.

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If you've always wanted to see Oregon Ballet Theater's Swan Lake at the Keller Auditorium, now's your chance. Well, you've got three chances this morning. We'll give away one set of tickets now to the 10th caller, 503-733-KINK, a four-pack of tickets to Swan Lake at the Keller. The performance is happening, performances, I should say, are happening this week. So the 10th caller at 503-733-5465 gets that first four-pack of tickets to go see OBT's Swan Lake at the Keller. This is King Sunday Brunch.

Well, congrats to Tom in Southeast Portland. He got the first four-pack of tickets to go see OBT's Swan Lake. I will have more tickets to give away later, so stay tuned for that. Eric Clapton on King Sunday Brunch.

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1: Kacey Musgraves' music has always been sort of a hit or miss with me. Some songs I absolutely love her voice, and sometimes I'm like, I don't know about that. But her new album has got me. I like it. It's called Middle of Nowhere. It was released earlier this year, and this is one of the tracks from it. It's called Mexico Honey. Music from Kacey Musgraves on King Sunday Brunch.

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Well, it sounds like things are going down at the Oregon Convention Center today. It is an event called Bitchcraft Fair, and it happens from noon to 6. I'm not going to repeat that. You heard me right. It's a craft fair. It's a witch market featuring some homemade artists. They've got some mystics and, as they say, an immersive autumn experience. So you can shop small, celebrate strange, and step into something a little magical. It's free. All ages are welcome. Oh, free admission for 10 and under, I should say. All ages are welcome. There is a fee to get in. All right, I'll say it again. It's Bitchcraft Fair today at the Oregon Convention Center. This is Kink.

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1: We may have had three shows already this month, but the shows in the PNC Live studio at Kink are not over for the month. We've got Iron and Wine tomorrow, which is what I'm looking really looking forward to. And then later in the month, the last week, we've got an artist by the name of Thao and another Medium Build. And so those will be awesome as well. I'm looking forward to Medium Build too. Into November, yes, we have some more, but these three coming up in the month of October. 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
15: 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True to the music. I think

probably saw that show announced for Brandi Carlile. She's going to be at Rev Hall on November 5th. You may even try to have bought tickets. That wasn't easy from what I hear. If you got some, congratulations. If you didn't, I'm sorry. Heads up, though, tomorrow on our Instagram page. And if you didn't know this, on our Instagram page, we give away tickets there that we don't give away elsewhere. So if you're not on Instagram, on our page, following it, Kink Radio, giddy up. Open up your Instagram, search for Kink Radio, click on the follow button, because we give away great things there, including tickets to the Brandi Carlile show. So tomorrow you'll see that post, and you're going to want to like it and follow and all that good stuff so you can get tickets to that sold-out show for Brandi Carlile. Kink Radio on Instagram, that's where you'll find us.

Yesterday was sort of hit and miss. Today, I think, is the day to go check out the pumpkin patch. Gorgeous blue skies. We used to take the boys to Savi Island every year. I think one time Rick and Michael rode the bike out there on the tandem, and we met up with them. It was a gorgeous day, and it will be today. The pumpkin patch on Savi Island is where they have the corn maze, and it's got the America 250 design all woven in with that. And then, of course, they've got hay rides and all that stuff. Topaz Farm, also on Savi Island. But there are other pumpkin patches all around the area. Yeah, I think that's what I would do. But what do I know? Elton John, King Sunday Brunch.

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OBT took to the stage yesterday with two performances to kick off Swan Lake at the Keller Auditorium. Looks like six performances in all. And I have a couple of four packs of tickets left to give away. So if you'd like one of those four packs of tickets to see OBT's performance of Swan Lake at the Keller, give me a call. 10th caller, 503-733-KINK. 10th caller gets tickets to OBT's Swan Lake at the Keller Auditorium. Four tickets, to be exact, 503-733-5465. Here's the latest from Death Cab for Cutie. It's called Stone Over Water, and it's on Kink.

Congrats to Larry in Milwaukee. He just snagged that four-pack of tickets to Swan Lake, OBT's performance at the Keller Auditorium. I do have one more four-pack that I'll be giving away a little bit later on this morning. This is King Sunday Brunch.

We are 11 days into Kink is Pink, an annual fundraiser for the American Cancer Society, and I've already seen folks wearing the Kink is Pink t-shirt downstairs in the PNC Live studio. So we've given away the items to folks who have made donations. Thanks to you if that's something that you've done already. If you haven't, we've got all month for this fundraiser. And as I mentioned, the t-shirts come with it. We have a new design for the Kink is Pink t-shirt that we're giving away, as well as an earplug keychain holder so that you never forget your earplugs when you go to concerts, or maybe you just need them at work sometime. It's up to you how you use them. 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A couple more weeks. It's a Kink Sunday Brunch.

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3: If you are looking for a really authentic wine tasting experience, check out Berry Hill Winery on the Vancouver waterfront. Hi, it's Mitch from The Morning Show. I recently spent some time there with the culinary manager, Jordan, and we talked about pairing wine with some of their delicious entrees, including the best piece of salmon I've ever had. Here's just a little bit of our chat.
4: I know nothing about pairings. I'm still in my head. I probably think if you're having any kind of seafood, you go for a white. If you're having red meat, you go for a red wine. That's not necessarily the case.
5: Not always the case. Yeah, I feel like that's always a go-to. That's always a good place to start. I've learned that a little bit lighter of reds, if you chill them, that they go really well with fish.
4: And that's another thing. Speaking of that, since you brought it up, I think a lot of folks think that red wine is supposed to be room temperature. That's not necessarily accurate. It's cellar temperature, right?
5: Right. Cellar temperature. I think one of our wines that it's my favorite chilled is our Cinso. It's kind of like a lighter body, almost like a Pinot Noir. But that, because it's so light, it's delicious chilled.
4: So having a fantastic salmon here, if I were here at Mary Hill Winery as a customer, what would you recommend that I pair this with?
5: I would say either the Cinso, if you're going red, like a chilled red, like a lighter bodied red that could be chilled. The Albarino is delicious with
4: it. I happen to have some of that right here. You insist. Yeah.
5: A Sauvignon Blanc is always a good place to go as well. And of course, Chardonnay.
4: All right, let's talk about the pasta.
5: Yes.
4: What would you pair with this?
5: I think I would do probably a little bit lighter of a wine. We have a Grüner Veltliner that is a driest white you can get. I feel like because this is a little bit richer of a pasta, you kind of want to have the ingredients showcased.
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Mike Bennett Studio took over this space in Northeast Fremont. It used to be a secondhand store of sorts, and I drove by it for the first time last Saturday, and they had a crowd outside the front. They had lots of stuff going on. It was kind of fun. This month, they are actually doing this Halloween spooktacular. They call it With Easy Bake Coven. It's happening Saturday nights from 7 to 9. Now, it's all ages, and it's free, and they say it's sort of like a not-so-scary block party, so live performances and vendors and art and that kind of thing. 7 to 9 Saturday nights through the month of October, Halloween Spooktacular with Easy Bake Coven at the Mike Bennett Studio in Northeast Portland. 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

0: true.
1: Role Models' third studio album, Chuck Timely and the Hourglass, was released not too long ago. One of the first songs that he wrote for the album includes this one. He talked about the meaning behind it and kind of thought of the line when he was approaching this song of as, does love come around or does one come around to it? That's sort of the idea behind this next song. It's called High Hopes 3000, new music from Role Model. Thank you. On King Sunday Brunch.

Now seems like a pretty good time to give away that third set of four tickets. I want to make sure I got my numbers right. I almost mixed that up. I know, it doesn't take much. Four pack of tickets to give away to OBT's Swan Lake at the Keller. It opened yesterday with a couple of performances. There's a performance today as well as next weekend. And I got another four pack to give away. Due to the 10th caller again, give those away. 503-733-KINK. A four pack of tickets. OBT brought Swan Lake to the stage yesterday, and it's going all week. The Keller Auditorium is the place, and the 10th caller will get that four pack at 503-733-5465. Music from Queen on King Sunday Brunch.

Well, congrats to Mariana. She got those tickets, the last four-pack of tickets to OBT's Swan Lake at Keller Auditorium coming up next week. This is Kink.

Here's a heads up to make sure you're listening to the morning show tomorrow. Mitch in the Morning has tickets to Phoebe Bridgers. She's going to be at Climate Pledge Arena on the 23rd and all week long for his trivia at 7:15. Tickets to see Phoebe Bridgers. So make sure you're listening. 7:15 is when he puts the call out and you get to play a game. You get 3 out of the 5 questions, right? You walk away with the tickets. Phoebe Bridger tickets. That is something to tune in for. Mitch in the Morning, 7:15. Get yourself some Phoebe Bridgers tickets. This is Kink.

0: 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Put a shiver on your skin. Do your hair in the car. If nothing lasts forever, babe, then can we make a start?
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Band. This is 101.9 Kinks. So this band, in a new era musically, they also have an album on the horizon for us, and they're going to be playing a halftime show at the upcoming international NFL game happening in Germany in mid-November. They are Cage the Elephant. Here's Beaches in Tennessee on 101.9.

So there's some good news for fans of Elephant's Deli in Northwest Portland. It's going to be reopened this spring after being repaired. Those guys have some really great sandwiches, among other things. So I am glad they'll be back at it. It's 101.9 Kink. Here's Alex Warren and Ordinary.

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Hollywood Theater here in town showing a classic movie that is not only 90 years old now, but a perfect one for this time of year, Bride of Frankenstein. Yeah, that's at 3 o'clock this afternoon at the Hollywood Theater. It's

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Line Kink. My name's Gustav. This next guy is Matt Mazin. He describes the birth of his son a few years ago as giving him a punch in the face that he needed to really change things up in his life. 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

Speaking of no rain, we're kind of getting a break from that today. So there's that. 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

So speaking of live Nirvana, unplugged or otherwise, it was on this day in 1990 that Dave Grohl first played drums with Nirvana. It was at a show at North Shore Surf Club in Olympia. I am Gustav. 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

Definitely an inspired tune right there from Cameron Whitcomb. It's Kingdom of Fear on 101.9 Kink. And he recently put out an all-acoustic version of that song, which is worth checking out. He's also playing the Crystal Ballroom this Tuesday here in Portland. I am Gustav. 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
1: 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It is a journey through over 80 attractions. Be sure to see Vinco's Art of Rama, Robot Alley, and the Wall of Music Boxes.
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Hi there, I am Gustav. Hope you're having a great Sunday afternoon. It's 101.9 Kink, and Noah Kahan recently said that he put in 10 years of tireless effort for a Kids' Choice Award. Always a sense of humor with this guy. So here's something different from him. 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

So I've been seeing commercials on TV for that movie Wildwood, the animated movie from Leica Studios right here in town. That looks really amazing. 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I mean, seeing this movie on a really big screen like that, that's awesome. 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

We're doing an hour of commercial-free kink, and my name's Gustav, and a whole city that really owns Halloween each year. Yeah, that would be St. Helens with the spirit of Halloween Town. There's so much to do and see there, and it's just a neat place to visit in general. And I feel like this band kind of owns Halloween as well. They are The Cure on 101.9 Kink.

Coach the Elephant says, it's really amazing when you look back and you can have such fond memories of such heavy times, but that plays a big part in the whole feel of this song. 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

Thanks for hanging out with me on this Sunday afternoon. It is 101.9 Kink. You know, in case you haven't noticed, we do have some midterm elections coming up here. So if you're not registered to vote, you have until the 13th to get registered, and ballots will be mailed starting on the 14th. So just a few days from now, you'll want to have your ballot postmarked before Election Day. But if you really want to, it's also being advised that you can always drop off your ballot at a drop box in person, just to make sure. It's 101.9 Kink.

It is something different from Tame Impala. That's Loser on 101.9 Kink. So Kevin Parker from that band says that at first when he was working with other musicians, they kind of felt eclipsed by everything that he was doing, given the fact that it was essentially like a one-man project to start off. But he's given his other musicians a lot more latitude in the live shows now. It's 101.9 Kink.

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So it's been the first full weekend here in Portland where we've had the I-5 southbound Rose Quarter stretch back to normal, which, you know, is nice. But here's the thing. Even when it was closed, things weren't as bad as people thought it might be. Oh, and we get to do this all again next summer. So there's that. Something different from Death Cab for Cutie, Stone Over Water on Kink.

Now, Stephen Jenkins from Third Eye Blind did go to my same high school down in the Bay Area in California, although he was a few years ahead of me, and I'm pretty sure that he hung out with a much cooler crowd than I did in high school. Just a wild guess right there. I am Gustav. This is Alice Merton on 101.9 Kink.

So all this month of October, we are raising funds and awareness for breast cancer research. 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They come with this carrying case. 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